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0: I'm Jeremy Hobson. President Trump said the war in Iran would last just a few weeks. It's now been going on for 5 months, and if anything, it is intensifying. So what does the Iran war mean for American power and America's role in the world? We'll be joined by esteemed CNN journalist Fareed Zakaria to talk about Iran, Ukraine, Venezuela, and more. Next time on The Middle.
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0: 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It's getting harder to detect AI in text, photos, and in videos. Even some experts say they can no longer trust their own eyes. Can detection tools keep up with the fast-changing technology? And what happens when the public can no longer trust the content in front of them? Is seeing really believing in the age of AI? Next time on 1A.
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4: 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I'm Jeremy Hobson, and this hour we're talking about America's role in the world. I'm joined by veteran journalist Fareed Zakaria, host of Fareed Zakaria GPS on CNN. Our number is 844-4MIDDLE. 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
7: Welcome back. I'm Todd Zwillick. Let's get back to our conversation about the state of AI deception and detection tools, public trust in AI, and what it all means with how we interact with the fast-changing technology. We're here with Hadass Gold, AI correspondent at CNN, Claire Leibowitz, director of AI Trust and Society at the Partnership on AI, and Matthew Stamm, professor in the Department

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1: It's 519. Good to be with you early on a Friday for Morning Edition on Radio IQ. I'm Jeff Bossert. This week, a vigil was held in Queens, New York for a U.S. service member recently killed overseas. Just ahead, we'll remember an American soldier who made the ultimate sacrifice, Angel Rumpersad. That's in 15 minutes.
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1: We'll have another sunny day ahead before rain chances return on the weekend. Today, highs in the upper 70s to around 90 along and east of the Blue Ridge and mostly sunny. Pretty mild tonight, lows in the 60s, increasing clouds, some isolated showers in the far southwest tomorrow. Breezy highs in the upper 70s to 91 for Charlottesville and Fredericksburg. Better chance for widespread showers and storms Sunday. Highs in the upper 70s to upper 80s. Right now, 55 in Wise, Blacksburg, 58. Roanoke and Danville, 60 degrees at 65 in Charlottesville. Fredericksburg at 70, Richmond, 72 degrees.
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5: 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I'm Leila Faldin.
0: I'm Michelle Martin.
6: And I'm A. Martinez. When a pair of musicians are called the future, maybe you'd expect more than just keys and drums. But that is what Grammy award-winning singer and rapper Anderson .Paak calls Domi and J.D. Beck, the future. They have a long list of famous fans and collaborators, from Herbie Hancock to Snoop Dogg. They've even shared the stage with Thundercat and Ariana Grande.
7: Somebody tell me how this
6: Domi plays keys, J.D. Beck is on drums. They've been playing music together since they were teenagers. They're now in their 20s, and their second album is called Who Asked?

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1: Up ahead this hour in Morning Edition on Radio IQ, President Trump has requested for AI companies to share models with the government before their public release. Michelle Martin will talk with Punchbowl News tech reporter Diego Munoz about this, about 10 minutes away. Stay with us.
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1: Looking around the region right now, 55 degrees in Wise, Blacksburg 58, Roanoke 60, 65 in Charlottesville, Richmond 72. Sunny conditions again today and high temperatures, upper 70s to around 90 along and east of the Blue Ridge, a high today in the Charlottesville area, right around 90 degrees, near 91 for Roanoke. Increasing clouds tonight, lows in the low to upper 60s. Few isolated showers tomorrow in the far southwest and cloudy, breezy highs in the upper 70s to around 90 degrees. Better chance for widespread showers and storms by Sunday. Highs in the upper 70s to 88 in Fredericksburg and Richmond.
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7: 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I'm Leila Fadel.
8: And I'm Michelle Martin. Good morning. Just weeks after one of the most successful World Cups ever, there's a major dispute involving soccer's governing body. FIFA proposed inviting private investment in a newly created division in the hopes of raising $20 billion. Among the investors is Thrive Eternal, launched by the brother of President Trump's son-in-law, Jared Kushner. A number of national soccer federations in Europe are threatening a boycott if the deal goes through. We're going to ask Roger Bennett what this is all about. He is the founder and CEO of the soccer-focused Men in Blazers Media Network.

0: shown a 25-page sales deck from FIFA entitled FIFA Forward Enterprise Member Materials, which has plans devised by the FIFA president, Gianni Infantino. Many of your listeners will have seen him a lot during the World Cup, to pursue a spin-off of the organization's commercial business into a new company, JP Morgan. We're going to fundraise. We're going to sell off 20%, essentially, of FIFA to a round of investors. And yes, you nailed it. The head investor is Joshua Kushner, the brother of Red Kushner, Donald Trump's son-in-law. This plan's come out of nowhere. It takes a lot to shock football bureaucrats. This has kind of done it. None of us become football fans to follow this. It's really, football makes you feel alive. This conversation makes you feel the opposite.
1: Okay, well, we'll try to get through it somehow. But so what reporting is it that FIFA's taking issue with?
0: They're saying this is, no one's selling this off. There's a plan. Don't worry. You know, the subsequent news broke that FIFA's offered any of their 211 nations who support the plan $40 million over the next 2 years for supporting it. The response has been fascinating, immediate, the equivalent of going nuclear. Takes a lot to unify Europe, Michelle. So congratulations to FIFA for doing that. Because the proposal sparked an immediate and massive backlash
1: across
0: the football world.
1: Yeah, why is that?
0: Well, number one, it's always a power struggle within football. This is not a battle between good and evil. UEFA, though, the European football governing body, it's a group of 55 nations that include the biggest in the game, France, Germany, England, World Cup winners, Spain. You know, they had 6 of the 8 quarterfinalists at the World Cup a couple of weeks ago. They have the most commercial muscle. They met and threatened to boycott all future FIFA events until this plan is revoked. The darkness is, Michelle, the Women's World Cup is just 330 days away. And that's what's being ultimately the first line of attack.
1: And what 15 seconds here, what's your best guess on whether this happens or not?
0: This is such a fast-breaking story. It's incredibly impossible to tell. But I tell you what, it makes House of the Dragons look like a rom-com, this power struggle.
1: All right, that's Roger Bennett, founder of the Men in Blazers Media Network. Raj, thank you.
0: Huge love.
1: This is NPR News.
2: It's 5:49. Good morning. I'm Jeff Foster. Good to have you with us early on a Friday. It's Morning Edition on listener-supported Radio IQ. President Trump announced on social media what he called an historic agreement to disarm Hamas, but a senior Hamas official has told NPR they will only disarm if Israel leaves Gaza first. An update about 15 minutes from now.
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2: 58 degrees in Blacksburg, Roanoke has 60, Charlottesville 65, Richmond 72 degrees, another sunny day before some showers on the weekend, highs in the upper 70s to around 90 today along and east of the Blue Ridge, lows in the 60s and mild tonight, some isolated rain tomorrow in the west, and breezy, cloudy skies, highs in the upper 70s to around 91 in Charlottesville and Fredericksburg, better chance Sunday for widespread showers and storms.
1: 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I'm Michelle Martin.
5: And I'm Leila Fadel. For the second time, a company says its AI has gone rogue. Anthropic said Thursday that its AI model, Claude, broke out of its testing environments to hack into the systems of three other organizations. Just last week, OpenAI disclosed that two of its models escaped and breached the online platform Hugging Face. Diego Munoz is a tech reporter for Punchbowl News and joins

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1: Good morning. I'm Jeff Bossert. Thanks for joining us on a Friday for Morning Edition on listener-supported Radio IQ. Ahead, what's the state of working remotely? Is it sticking around or fading away? A little analysis on that. Other business news ahead. Marketplace Morning Report is in 10 minutes.
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7: 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A Snap Judgment blockbuster, The Black Wind. 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
1: Later on Here and Now, we'll tell you about a new app that will test your knowledge of art history. The creator of Anthropium says daily games like these are fun and you can learn something new. Learn about the 21-year-old university student who has launched his own game Here and Now from noon till 2. Sunny before some showers this weekend. Highs today in the upper 70s to around 90 along and east of the Blue Ridge. Lows tonight with mild conditions in the 60s. Some isolated rain tomorrow. In the far southwest, highs in the upper 70s to low 90s. We'll have some widespread showers and storms by Sunday. Roanoke has 60 degrees, Charlottesville 64, Richmond 71.
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0: It's Morning Edition from NPR News. I'm Leila Fadel.
9: And I'm Michelle Martin. Good morning. One of the biggest names in pop music is boycotting the Grammys. K-pop supergroup BTS says they will not allow their music to be considered for 2027. It's a protest against new Grammy categories, including an award for Best Asian Pop Music Performance. Ben Cesario covers the music industry for the New York Times, and he's on the line with us to help us dig into this. Good morning, Ben.
10: Good morning.
9: So what is BTS saying?
10: The other day, all seven members of the group announced on their social media feeds that they would not be submitting music for their latest album for the Grammys. And they said, "We hope that music can be heard and loved for what it is, rather than being divided into region or language." And that was taken as a very sharp protest against this new Grammy category that they announced just a month ago, Best Asian Pop Music Performance.
9: So what did the Recording Academy say, or what was their argument when they announced these new awards, and have they specifically responded to BTS?
10: When they announced the award, they said it would cover a bunch of different kinds of music in Asia. K-pop, of course, the big one, but also J-pop in Japan and C-pop.

0: one of these categories you don't get considered for the big awards like Album of the Year?
1: It's not actually true. I mean, if you submit a music for a particular genre category, and the Grammys have dozens of them, they have rap and country and classical and jazz, you can still be eligible for the big awards, the ones that are on television. But it is often the case, since the voting of the Grammys is very political and it involves thousands of members of the Recording Academy, that sometimes artists don't make it to the very top awards, but they get recognized in some of the lesser categories.
0: Well, you know, we've kind of heard this before. I mean, there's this question about specific categories. There's even an entire Latin Grammys. So does this feel different?
1: I think it does. I mean, it's reminiscent of the Latin Grammys a little bit, but in that case, they created an entire separate organization, an entire separate show about 25 years ago to recognize how popular Latin music had become. Even so, there's always been complaints that the Grammys were not recognizing Latin music as much as they should by creating the separate category. And I think that's what they've run into with BTS and K-pop now.
0: So before I let you go, just 15 seconds here, how much leverage does a mega group like BTS have? Do you think this protest is going to work?
1: I think they have a lot of leverage. I think that they can force the Grammys to try to address it somehow, but it puts the Grammys in a tight spot.
0: Okay, that's Ben Cesario. He covers the music industry for the New York Times. Thank you. And this is Morning Edition from NPR News. I'm Michelle Martin.
2: Good morning, I'm Jeff Bosser. It's 6:49, next hour in Morning Edition on Radio IQ. Two key Republicans are withholding support for President Trump's pick for Attorney General. It's over concerns about Trump's controversial settlement with the Justice Department.
3: I can see why he wants it, because it provides immunity from audits that no other taxpayer could possibly get.
2: Now Trump says he may temporarily withdraw the nomination. We'll have that report from Ryan Lucas about 15 minutes away. Stay with us.
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2: Showers will start tomorrow, primarily in the far southwest. A decent chance for some areas by the afternoon. High temperatures tomorrow, or today, we'll have highs in the upper 70s to around 90 degrees. Tomorrow, highs in the upper 70s to around 91 for Charlottesville and Fredericksburg. Better chance for widespread showers on Sunday. 57 degrees in Blacksburg, Roanoke and Lynchburg, 60. Charlottesville is 64 degrees. Fredericksburg, 69. It's 71 in Richmond.
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6: From Marketplace in Washington, I'm Kimberly Adams. The inflation data that came out yesterday showed the pace of price increases slowed a bit in June, but that may be a short-lived reprieve, especially when it comes to food. Prices for commodities like wheat, corn, and rice could jump 10 to 18% by next summer because of the ongoing wars in Iran, Russia, and Ukraine, plus what is forecast to be a super El Nino this year. That's according to a new analysis from the Eurasia Group. J.P. Morgan issued a similar warning last week. Marketplace's Samantha Fields has more.
8: When the U.S. and Israel attacked Iran in February and the Strait of Hormuz closed, Nick Kraft at Eurasia Group was worried food prices would spike.
9: When it comes to commodities and retail food prices, I didn't see as big of a jump as I expected.
8: A big part of the reason there wasn't as much disruption as many

0: This is NPR News.
1: Good morning. I'm Jeff Bosser. The time is 7:42. Thanks for joining us on a Friday for Morning Edition on Radio IQ. Up ahead, a conversation with Punch Bowl News tech reporter Diego Munoz. He'll talk about President Trump's request for AI companies to share models with the government before their public release. That conversation with Michelle Martin, about 10 minutes away.
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1: We have 58 degrees in Blacksburg, Roanoke 63, Stanton 58. It's 64 degrees in Charlottesville, Richmond 71. Mostly sunny today, highs in the upper 70s to around 90 for those along and east of the Blue Ridge. Some clouds developing tonight, pretty mild, lows in the low 60s to around 68 in Richmond tonight. A few clouds tomorrow, some isolated showers and storms in western Virginia and south side. Highs in the upper 70s to around 90 degrees. Expect widespread showers and storms Sunday. Highs in the upper 70s to upper 80s. And showers likely for Monday as well. It's 7:45.
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1: It's Morning Edition on Radio IQ. I'm Jeff Bossert. Next week, we'll see primary elections for the fall midterms. Michael Pope and Radio IQ politics analyst Jeff Shapiro talk about what to expect in the week that was in state government and politics.
8: All right, a lot of news to get to this week, starting with the primaries. Jeff Shapiro, looking at my calendar here, the election is Tuesday. What can voters expect to see on the ballot?
9: No shortage of intra-party competition, Michael, for the House and for the U.S. Senate. There are probably three congressional districts where we're paying the closest attention. The first, that's sort of Central Virginia up into through the Tidewater. Shannon Taylor favored to win a six-way Democratic race to take on Rob Whitman, the senior Republican in the House delegation. That district is considered potentially swingy. In the second district, Elaine Luria, a former member of Congress, is anticipated to win a four-candidate primary for a rematch with Jen Kigg, as the Republican who defeated her back in 2022. In the fifth district, that's Central Virginia down through the south side towards the North Carolina line, Tom Perriello is favored to win a three-way Democratic primary, but the Republican incumbent, John McGuire, ultra MAGA guy, is opposed for renomination. Of course, you'll remember McGuire knocked off a Republican incumbent for the nomination because that incumbent was deemed insufficiently MAGA. On the Senate side, three Republicans are looking to take on Mark Warner, the Democrat running for his fourth and final term in the U.S. Senate.
8: And then speaking of elections, I know it's kind of early to start talking about 2028, but Virginia might end up with a spot before Super Tuesday. How does that work?
9: The idea here is to give some of the more diverse states, including Virginia, a big early say in the selection of the Democratic nominee in 2028. This is largely the handiwork of Governor Spanberger, Terry McAuliffe, a former governor, former DNC chair. Other top Democrats push this as well.

0: It goes back to the Biden years. Now, it was listed as an office expense, but of course, there is a ban on the use of political dollars for personal purposes. And clearly, the optics aren't very good on this, but it's not entirely clear whether this qualifies as prohibited behavior. The Board of Elections could have a say on that.
1: Also, there is a recent state report, a report from the state about water tables. And the takeaway here is that there's really not enough groundwater to support all the development of data centers, is there?
0: Well, Eastern Virginia, of course, is the state's economic engine. And the report says that these aquifers are threatened by population growth and industrialization, translated data centers. The report says there may not be enough water for both. You think golf courses gobble up a lot of water. And that report is also indicating that there should be tougher state rules for protecting these aquifers.
1: All right, that's all the time that we've got for this week. My name is Michael Pope, and we have been joined by politics analyst and UVA scholar Jeff Shapiro. Talk to you next week.
0: Looking forward to it.
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3: 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I'm Jeff Bosser. 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Up ahead next hour, Radio IQ News. 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A couple of lawmakers are calling for it. 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
3: Sunny today, but some showers expected this weekend. Looks to have some heavy rain Monday as well. Highs today under mostly sunny skies in the upper 70s to long and east of the Blue Ridge, a high around 90 degrees. Some clouds developing tonight. Mild lows in the low 60s to around 68 for Richmond. Some isolated rain tomorrow. A few clouds, highs in the upper 70s to around 90 degrees. Widespread showers and storms likely Sunday. Highs in the upper 70s to upper 80s.
5: On a Friday, this is Morning Edition from NPR News. I'm Michelle Martin.
6: And I'm Leila Fadel. For the second time, a company says its AI has gone rogue. Anthropic said Thursday that its AI model, Claude, broke out of its testing environments to hack into the systems of three other organizations. Just last week, OpenAI disclosed that two of its models escaped and breached the online platform Hugging Face. Diego Munoz is a tech reporter for Punchbowl News and joins me now to discuss. Good morning.
7: Good morning.
6: Is this normal, AI models just breaking out and hacking other systems?
7: Shouldn't be, right, Leila?
6: Yeah.
7: So, yeah, it's the second time that it happens in a span of about a week. It's a pretty serious security incident, and the AI companies don't really know what's going on.
6: Are there any federal regulations on these models or anything in place to create accountability?
7: There isn't, not right now. There are several proposals on Capitol Hill to regulate what's called frontier AI, which is these very advanced AI models, but none of them have actually passed yet, and it's an issue that lawmakers are currently grappling with in a very intense way.
6: I want to ask you about something the president is doing. He issued an executive order in June asking federal agencies to come up with a way for companies to voluntarily share their models with the government before they're released to the public. He set a deadline of tomorrow. What's the goal there, and does it tie in to any of what we're seeing here?
7: The goal of that executive order is getting the federal government ready for the type of capabilities that these AI models have. Mm-hmm. So this would be a voluntary framework for the AI labs. Think of OpenAI, Anthropic, Google, to share access to their models before they're publicly released. This would be

0: but it puts the Grammys in a tight spot.
1: Okay, that's Ben Cesario. He covers the music industry for the New York Times. Thank you.
0: Thank you. We find they don't know about us.
1: And this is Morning Edition from NPR News. I'm Michelle Martin.
2: And I'm Leila Fadel.
3: 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It's 8:49. Good morning. It's Morning Edition on Radio IQ for a Friday. Marketplace Morning Report up in just a moment. Just let you know if you're headed east out of the Richmond area this morning in New Kent County. The multi-vehicle wreck has created a two-mile backup. I-64 eastbound. Multi-vehicle crash at mile marker 205.
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3: It'll be sunny today with highs in the upper 70s to around 90 degrees. But by tomorrow, some isolated showers for Western Virginia and Southside. A few clouds, highs in the upper 70s to around 90 degrees. We're expecting widespread showers and storms by Sunday. And highs in the upper 70s to upper 80s. Rain likely for Monday as well. 63 degrees in Blacksburg. Roanoke is 65. 71 in Lynchburg. 72 in Charlottesville. 74 in Fredericksburg and Richmond.
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2: From Marketplace in Washington, I'm Kimberly Adams. The inflation data that came out yesterday showed the pace of price increases slowed a bit in June, but that may be a short-lived reprieve, especially when it comes to food. Prices for commodities like wheat, corn, and rice could jump 10 to 18% by next summer because of the ongoing wars in Iran, Russia, and Ukraine. Plus, what's forecast to be a super El Nino this year. That's according to a new analysis from the Eurasia Group. J.P. Morgan issued a similar warning last week. Marketplace's Samantha Fields has more.
8: When the U.S. and Israel attacked Iran in February and the Strait of Hormuz closed, Nick Kraft at Eurasia Group was worried food prices would spike.
9: When it comes to commodities and retail food prices, I didn't see as big of a jump as I expected.
8: A big part of the reason there wasn't as much disruption as many people expected is that last year's crop yields were strong.
9: Coming into 2026, we had huge grain harvests that were buffering some of the food shortage worries and food price increase expectations.
8: But Kraft says those buffers are shrinking and the disruptions to global food supply chains are growing.
9: When you layer new weather patterns, potentially destructive weather patterns, on top of already a very sort of geopolitical tense situation, makes for a very uncertain and kind of worrisome environment.
8: It also makes it likely that food commodity prices will rise in the coming year, and eventually the prices we see at the grocery store will too.
10: At the farm level, this would be viewed as a good thing.
8: Grant Gardner at the University of Kentucky says farmers have had a rough few years, with commodity prices being too low to make a profit, so they would like to see them rise.
10: That said, from the consumer point of view, it's very different because you want those prices to remain depressed.
8: So you're not paying more at the grocery store. I'm Samantha Fields for Marketplace.
2: Let's do the numbers. Dow, S&P, and NASDAQ futures are up in the 0.1% to 0.7% range, with the Dow future up 168 points. Investors appear to have regained their appetite for tech stocks. Amazon stock is up almost 11% in pre-market trading. We just got quarterly financial results for two of the nation's biggest oil companies, Exxon and Chevron. Their profits spiked because of rising oil prices.

Hidden Brain, the popular NPR show hosted by Shankar Vedantam, is coming to Virginia on Friday, August 28th at the Virginia Tech Center for the Arts in Blacksburg. In addition to the regular and student ticket options, there's also a limited

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6: It's Here and Now. 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Tomorrow, the Women's Pro Baseball League will launch its inaugural season in Springfield, Illinois.

0: This has been a test of the emergency alert system on Radio IQ. If this had been an actual emergency, the digital bursts you heard would have been followed by official news and information.
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1: President Trump announced a breakthrough on Hamas disarmament and a transition in Gaza.
2: But it didn't take long for Israel and Hamas to raise objections. We'll hear from our correspondent in Tel Aviv.
1: Today is Friday, July 31st, and this is All Things Considered from NPR News. I'm Juana Summers.
2: And I'm Sasha Pfeiffer. A special court is giving the U.S. government another way to deport people deemed a threat to national security.
1: It was created by Congress 30 years ago, but held its first hearing this week.
3: I think the Department of Justice picked the strongest possible case as their first trial one.
2: Also, we meet public health workers at a Michigan health department.
1: They've been investigating a flood of new cyclosporiasis cases, and just a few months ago, they were dealing with the measles outbreak.
4: It's like, whoa. If nationally they don't even know what's going on, like, how are we locally expected to know what's going on?
2: First, this news. Live from NPR News, I'm Lakshmi Singh. California, Nevada, and Arizona will soon be facing steep water cuts from the drought-stricken Colorado River. NPR's Kirk Sigler reports a new federal plan released by the Trump administration mostly targets three of the seven states in the river basin.
5: The Colorado River is facing its most severe drought conditions on record due to climate change. And under this new plan, as expected, major cities like Phoenix, Las Vegas, and countless Southern California communities and farms will be forced to cut their annual river water use by close to 100 billion gallons. The Trump administration for now is only targeting those three states for mandatory cuts. States in the upper Colorado River Basin, Wyoming, New Mexico, Utah, and Colorado are being asked to make voluntary cuts. This plan is likely to end up in court, with lower basin farmers and cities likely targeting the upper basin, where cities like Denver depend on the river water but also aren't located anywhere near it and pipe its water in. Kirk Sigler, NPR News.
2: Body cam footage from federal immigration agents out on patrol in Los Angeles captures using racial slurs about Latinos they're targeting for arrest. Videos are part of a federal lawsuit accusing ICE and Border Patrol agents of racial profiling. The following from NPR's Adrian Florido includes audio of the slurs.
6: In this video from last year, two agents are talking after an immigration raid.
7: I checked one guy's ID.
8: Did you?
7: Yeah.
8: There was a guy, I'm pretty sure he's wet. He was just sitting in that minivan.
6: There was a guy, I'm pretty sure he was wet, one agent says, a shortened version of wetback, a racial slur for Mexicans. In another video, an agent points out the driver of a nearby car.
9: It looked like a tonk in the driver's seat.
6: Tonk is a derogatory term for a migrant. It refers to the sound when an agent's flashlight strikes a migrant's head. The ACLU obtained the footage as part of a lawsuit accusing immigration agents of targeting people because they look Latino. The government says its agents don't racially profile. Adrian Florido, NPR News.
2: New York is suing the prediction market company Kalshi, calling it, quote, an illegal gambling operation. More from NPR's Bobby Allen.
10: New York Attorney General Letitia James's lawsuit seeks to have the country's biggest prediction market company banned. The suit is also asking a court to force Kalshi to forfeit all of its billions of dollars in profits to the state. It's the latest legal showdown between states and the prediction market industry led by Polymarket and Kalshi. 44 states recently wrote the Trump administration asking that the booming companies be regulated like any other gambling operation. But the industry has the support of the White House, which argues the federal government should oversee the sector. In New York, legal online gambling is subject to a 51% tax rate. Kalshi, as a prediction market company, avoids that altogether. Bobby Allen, NPR News.
2: At Camp David, President Trump convened his 13th cabinet meeting since returning to office. He defended the war in Iran, his economic agenda, and appeared to draw parallels between his immigration enforcement response and Spain's sudden migration. It's NPR.
11: For Radio IQ News, I'm Craig Wright. Good afternoon. In an earnings call earlier today, Dominion Energy President Bob Blue addressed requests by Virginia elected officials to extend the review timeline for a proposed merger between the Richmond-based utility and Florida-based NextEra Energy.
12: We think that the schedule that has been set forward makes a lot of sense, and we don't think it makes a lot of sense to change the rules in the middle of the game.
11: The timeline for the Virginia State Corporation Commission to review the merger is 6 months, with a final decision expected before 2027. Both Republicans and Democrats in the Commonwealth have asked for a special session to extend the review timeline. Governor Abigail Spanberger has restored the right to vote to over 66,000 formerly incarcerated Virginians. Secretary of the Commonwealth Candy Munden King, whose office handles the rights restoration process, said the wave of restorations came after former Governor Glenn Youngkin offered it to only a few thousand every year during his four-year term.
13: Over the past 6 months, our work has been guided by Governor Spanberger's deep belief that Virginians who served their time deserve their civil rights.
11: Virginia is one of a handful of states that takes the right to vote from those convicted of a felony, then requires gubernatorial approval to restore those rights. This fall, an effort to roll that law back will go before Virginia voters, an effort Spanberger says she supports. Radford University's Director of Athletics, Robert Lindeberg, is retiring. He's led the Highlander Athletics Department for nearly two decades. During that time, Radford teams won 27 Big South Conference regular season titles and 24 conference postseason titles. Lindeberg plans to step down at the end of the year. For Radio IQ News, I'm Craig Wright.
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1: 30 years ago, Congress launched a court dedicated to deporting people deemed national security threats. 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
1: A Texas woman originally from Afghanistan has been accused of supporting the Islamic State. 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
1: A couple of traffic items to pass your way at this hour. First of all, in Carroll County near Hillsville, a vehicle crash on I-77 southbound, mile marker 18.1. Traffic backups in that area are approximately 4 miles. We also have the report of a vehicle crash in Henrico County on I-95 north at mile marker 74, where the north right shoulder is closed, causing slowdowns in that area.
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6: 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I'm Juana Summers.
7: And I'm Sasha Pfeiffer. Some of the jobs we take in our 20s turn out to be learning experiences, like when a gentle, fresh-faced young man named Elliot lands a gig as an assistant to the celebrity pop artist Erica Tracy, and Erica quickly puts Elliot to work.
8: Your relationship with your employer was primarily sexual in nature.
9: You're a sexual astronaut, just exploring the outer limits of experience.
7: Erica, played by Olivia Wilde, keeps Elliot as her sexual muse. Elliot is played by Cooper Hoffman. The two of them have a dominant-submissive relationship, with Elliot as the sub, and he is into it. That's the premise of the new comedy from filmmaker Greg Araki called I Want Your Sex.
10: My one-liner is it's a sex-positive love letter to Gen Z.
7: Greg Araki is known for making films about young people exploring their sexuality, and his movies are often quite explicit. This one is very much so. It's also his first movie in 12 years. And when I spoke with him and actor Cooper Hoffman, he said this film is largely a reaction to all the media coverage about why Gen Z seems to be having less sex than previous generations.
10: Like Erica Tracy, my work is, based on sex, sexuality. It's provocative. A lot of the things that Erica says in the movie are actually quotations of things I've said about sex and art.
11: It's complicated.
12: Complicated? Gen Z's all about FOMO, and yet you're willing to miss out on the sexual prime of your life?
10: When she said line about, your generation's all about FOMO, but you're not worried about missing out on the sexual prime of your life, that was, kind of my reaction. The thing about the movie to me is I want it to be like a fun, entertaining ride. I just want to provoke conversation. So I encourage people to see the movie, have a good time, and then go out with your friends afterwards and, you know, argue about it and get into the debate, you know, and pick a side and like go for it, because I just really want to open that conversation.
7: Cooper, your character in the movie actually discusses some of this, his own anxiety and the idea that if nothing is private anymore, am I on camera? If I mess up, is it embarrassing?
11: Yeah.
7: Cooper, in real life, you're 23 years old. Is that right?
11: Yeah.
7: So how much does this land with you? How much does it reflect your own view of the world?
11: Yeah, sure. I have some fear about it, but also like I think that I kind of a little bit like how you don't think you're going to die today. Like, I just don't think I'm going to be recorded. I live in kind of a nice ignorant bliss about it, maybe. But also so much of my life growing up was recorded. And, you know, like we would have, because of my dad, we'd have paparazzi outside of my house all the time. Like my entire childhood felt like it was being recorded.
7: Well, we should note here, for people who don't know, your dad is Philip Seymour Hoffman, the late actor.
11: Yes. But I think that like being afraid is something I much more feel attached to, of like this kind of fear around, you know, the world, but also this thing that is such a part of growing up and figuring yourself out. And there's so much info about it now, and there's so much ideas about it and ideals and what's right and wrong and, you know, what's weird and cringy and like all these things, that like there's no freedom to like kind of explore what you like or don't like with someone that you love or have just met for a night, because there's too much judgment around it. And I think, you know, what Greg does really well is kind of removes that judgment and goes, no, like you can be this, you can be this free, you can be this open.
10: One thing that I noticed in my sort of research for when I was developing the film was, you know, I would talk to people, you know, whose kids were the Gen Z kids who had never dated, never had a boyfriend or girlfriend, never, you know, don't go out. And there was this real anxiety about making a mistake, you know, and feeling scrutinized.
7: A mistake in a relationship.
10: Yeah, mistake in just in life.
13: Being outside your comfort zone is the whole point. And that's, how else do you learn from your mistakes and grow?
10: When Erica says being young is all about making mistakes, that's what being young is for. You know, I mean, that's the time when you're just sort of making your way through life and it's confusing and you do the wrong thing and it explodes in your face and then you deal with the consequences. I mean, that's so much what growing up is. So there's a lot of factors that make it complicated. It's just,
14: you guys are making us sound so unfun right now. Jesus Christ, guys, like we're not a bunch of virgins, like we're figuring ourselves out. Let us
10: Cooper's out there, like, you know, living the life. I also think it's like, because I do think it's, as an actor, your whole life is rejection. You know what I mean? So they're not afraid of rejection in the way that a lot of, for instance, you know, the kids of my contemporaries are.
7: Cooper, this role you play is really exhibitionist. I mean, you went for it. You were willing to be naked and in scenes that are degrading. I mean, even if I were an actor, I could not have been so uninhibited.
10: It's not degrading.
11: I knew Greg's ears perked up at that. It's not degrading, but it is dominating. It's an innate, you know.
7: It's an S&M environment in which you're the submissive one, right?
11: Yeah.
7: So exactly. Did you go through a mental process of having to overcome any discomfort or embarrassment? Or do you just have no reservations because you are an actor and saying yes took no hesitation?
11: You just got to fully commit. You don't really have a choice. You've signed up. You've got the part. They're paying you. You have to go and do the job, you know.
7: But you could have said, no, I won't do that role.
11: Yeah, it was never going to happen. I mean, you know, like it's Greg. It's a really good script. It's Olivia Wilde. I'd be a really dumb person to not take that on. I don't know if I'll ever get a chance to do anything like this again. And, you know, this is a script and a part that only comes around ever so often. And I would be dumb to not jump at that opportunity.
7: You know, our country, as you know, has taken a pretty hard right turn in recent years, coming straight down from the federal government. How much, Greg, is your movie a response to that?
10: I mean, very much. The tone of the movie to me is, you know, it's, of all my movies, one of the most kind of fun, pop, joyful movies I've ever made. I really wanted to put something into the world that was full of this kind of queer joy. And
7: your past films can be pretty bleak and
10: dark. Yeah, I've had things where, you know, kind of gnarly stuff going on And honestly, for me as a moviegoer, because the world is such a kind of nightmarish hellscape, particularly America, I really wanted to put something in the world that was kind of positive. As a moviegoer, I really can't really watch things right now that are too dark or too dystopian.
11: Yeah.
10: So the sort of underlying message or subtext of the movie that is very sex positive and very, in a way, to me, it's kind of reassuring a little bit. The idea of sort of putting something positive into the world was very important to me with this movie.
11: I think the movie comes with a lot of empathy and a lot of grace. And I think that it's really funny. So laugh as hard as you want to laugh or get angry as you want to get, but at least acknowledge the fact that it's like fighting for some sort of empathy and understanding to a really what feels like rigid world. But, you know, I hope people just have a fun time. I like watching a fun movie, and I think that that's what this is.
7: That is Cooper Hoffman. He's the lead actor of the new movie, I Want Your Sex. And with him is Greg Araki, the filmmaker of that movie. Greg and Cooper, thank you so much.
11: Thank you for having us.
10: Thank you.
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6: It's All Things Considered from NPR News. I'm Juana Summers.
7: And I'm Sasha Pfeiffer. Coming up, how the Gen Alpha melody is taking over pop music these days.
17: I like every time I hear a new example, I get super excited.
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18: Live from NPR News in Culver City, California, I'm Duane Brown. President Trump and members of his cabinet are gathering away from the White House at Camp David in Maryland. That's where Trump continued to defend his $1.8 billion anti-weaponization fund that would compensate his political allies, including January 6 rioters. That bill is complicating efforts to negotiate with two fellow Republican senators who are blocking his attorney general nominee, Todd Blanche, in protest. Trump told reporters that he, quote, agreed not to have a fund, but also made it clear he disagrees.
19: Well, it is dead, but, you know, I wish it weren't, to be honest.
18: Republican Senators John Cornyn and Tom Tillis are blocking Blanche's nomination for attorney general until the administration's promises on the fund are put into writing. Yesterday, you may recall, Trump signaled he may keep Blanche in the acting role until next year when the two senators leave office. A military veteran and D.C. resident has filed a federal claim for $3 million against the Idaho National Guard. She alleges three National Guard members assaulted her while trying to detain her in front of her yard. NPR's Kat Lonsdorf has more.
20: Anna King is a combat veteran and Purple Heart recipient. She's also been an outspoken critic of President Trump's ongoing deployment of the National Guard to D.C., protesting their presence with signs outside her home. The claim alleges that in May, three Guard members from the Idaho National Guard walked through her front gate as she was sitting outside her house, pinned her to the ground, and handcuffed her tightly, telling her she was being detained. The encounter was captured on a security camera. King says she suffered serious injuries. The Joint Task Force in D.C., which leads all Guard members deployed to the city, said that King was suspected of assaulting a Guard member 2 days earlier. The ACLU says no such charges were ever filed. Kat Lonsdorf, NPR News, Washington.
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1: Radio IQ News, I'm Craig Wright. The majority of Americans use some form of social media, according to the Pew Research Center. A team of researchers at Virginia Tech spent the last 8 years trying to better understand how human behavior influences the version of reality we see online, as Roxy Todd reports.
0: Alice Chang noticed a lot of her friends on social media seemed to be eating amazing dinners and having enviable adventures in far-off countries.
21: Think about, like, on your, like, Instagram feed, everybody's having, like, an amazing vacation, but you're having, like, normal life.
0: Chang, who teaches information technology at Virginia Tech, spent 8 years studying which types of images and stories people are most likely to share. She asked over 1,000 people to participate in a study that mimics social media platforms. They tended to show a glossier, more action-packed version of their lives, and those posts often got the most attention through likes and shares.
21: Whatever you're seeing in the online feed is not the representation of the real world.
0: She points to some viral video trends, like one that showed teenagers chewing on Tide laundry pods, which led many to the hospital after being poisoned. As social media companies develop technologies with more artificial intelligence, Chang says they may use our biases to push us toward a skewed version of reality. She advises to keep all this in mind when making health or shopping decisions, and try to educate young people about social media literacy and why they should be wary of trusting videos in their feeds as real. I'm Roxy Todd.
1: 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We'll see rain chances return this weekend. Your Radio IQ forecast. More clouds filter into the area overnight. Lows will bottom out in the upper 50s to near 70 for Richmond. Cloudy for the day tomorrow. A few isolated showers and storms possible for western Virginia later on. Winds pick up for some as well, with highs in the upper 70s to near 92 degrees for Fredericksburg. More widespread showers and thunderstorms for Sunday, including some potentially stronger storms. It'll be breezy on Sunday with highs in the mid-70s. To around 89 for the Fredericksburg area. 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
22: 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I'm Sasha Pfeiffer.
23: And I'm Juana Summers. A new court launched in Washington this week, 30 years after Congress created it. The court gives the government another way to deport people who pose a threat to national security. NPR's Carrie Johnson reports.
24: Lawmakers created the Alien Terrorist Removal Court in 1996, but it had never been used by the Justice Department until this week.
2: I think the Department of Justice picked the strongest possible cases at first trial balloon.
24: Seamus Hughes is a counterterrorism researcher at the University of Nebraska, Omaha. He attended the first court hearing, what he calls a work in progress.
25: You saw the judge and the defense and Department of Justice even kind of thumbing through the statute language to make sure that what they were proposing was, you know, legally sound and acceptable and all those things.
24: At the center of the case is Nazira Hajizadeh. She's a 47-year-old woman originally from Afghanistan, now a legal permanent resident of the U.S. based in Texas. Last year, authorities obtained convictions against her son and son-in-law for plotting an attack on the 2024 elections. But rather than charge her with a crime, the Justice Department turned to the Alien Terrorist Removal Court. DOJ lawyers say she worked to radicalize her family to support the Islamic State terror group, but they offered few details because they worry about disclosing classified information and the sources and methods the U.S. government used to gather it. Georgetown University law professor Steve Lodex closely following the new court.
26: This whole system, the entire premise of the Alien Terrorist Removal Court, is a compromise where the government gets you know, more favorable evidentiary rules, and it gets the ability to use at least some classified information in exchange for having the ultimate arbiter be an Article III federal judge.
24: Chief Judge Joan Erickson is in charge of the new court. She's a senior judge based in Minnesota with extensive experience in national security. Erickson arrived at the courthouse in D.C. this week, shortly before the hearing, her roller bag and her robe in hand. Erickson's been demanding more information from the government to back up its claims, and she says she's working to make the new court more transparent to the public. Again, Steve Lonick of Georgetown University.
26: And so far, you know, Chief Judge Erickson, from what we know publicly, has not been in a hurry to accommodate the government's every request.
24: Public defenders for Hajizadeh signaled they'll challenge the constitutionality of the untested court, arguing she's getting, quote, woefully inadequate due process, and that DOJ is using the new court as an end run around the regular justice system to avoid the high burden of proof to convict her of a crime. Terrorism researcher Seamus Hughes says the precedent for the Alien Terrorist Removal Court is developing in real time.
25: You know, the question of whether someone should be detained throughout the entire process is an open question right now. You know, the question of how much information the Department of Justice should have to be required to provide to the defense, whether it's classified or unclassified, is a relatively open question if you look at the statute.
24: Judge Erickson has ordered Hajizadeh to remain in custody for now in the D.C. jail. Both sides are due back in court August 11th. Carrie Johnson, NPR News, Washington.
8: This month, India was rocked by some of its biggest anti-government protests in years. The unrest was partly triggered by news that several students took their own lives after being ordered to retake a medical school entrance exam. NPR's Dia Hadid went to the city of Nagpur to meet one family left behind, and this story does touch on young people dying by suicide.
9: Neelam Chaturvedi says her daughter's English handwriting was beautiful. She shows us a note written in curly ballpoint. It begins, "Mummy and Daddy." It's the note her daughter Akanksha wrote before she took her life in May. Chaturvedi says even this final note from her 18-year-old daughter shows how clever she was. She says, "I could never find fault in her." She hugs a framed picture of Akanksha. It's garlanded with plastic flowers. She lifts the framed picture and strokes the flowers away from her daughter's face, like untidy bangs. Like millions of families across India, Akanksha's parents sacrificed everything for their daughter's education. When she was a baby, they left their village, moved to the city of Nagpur, where the schools are better. Akanksha graduated with top grades, decided she'd try to be a doctor. It's one of the few professions that offer economic mobility in India, but competition is fierce. Around 2 million students take the nationwide exam that's key to admission in a medical college. They vie for about 30,000 general spots in government colleges. So Akanksha's father, Krishna Kumar, borrowed from relatives and banks to cover 2 years of tuition for his daughter at a coaching center. Like countless centers across India, it promises to help students clear the exam. And like countless other parents, Kumar says he worked day and night to pay off his debts, but he fell behind. So he sold his only asset, his land in his ancestral village. Kumar says Akanksha felt their financial distress. She'd tell him, "Papa, please don't worry. I'll pay it all back." To meet that promise, Akanksha studied relentlessly, slept very little, often forgot to eat, never took a day off. In her tiny bedroom, there's a note taped to the wall. It reads, "May 3, practice makes a woman perfect." That's when Akanksha took the medical school entry exam. Her parents say Akanksha thought she'd done really well, enough to enter a prestigious university. Then, on May 12, the Education Ministry announced it was cancelling exam results after they discovered the questions had been leaked. All 2 million students had to retake the test. For days, Akanksha stayed in her room. Then she took her own life. Her father says an exam leak killed her. Akanksha was among at least a dozen other students who died by suicide after being ordered to retake the exam. Her note echoed those of other students who died. She wrote, "I don't have the courage to retake the test. I'm sorry, I ruined everything." As news of the deaths emerged, anger brewed among other students. In June, they gathered in New Delhi to demand the education minister's resignation. By late July, their numbers swelled to tens of thousands. Protests spread to more than a dozen cities. After ignoring the students for weeks, Prime Minister Narendra Modi promised the perpetrators would be brought to justice quickly. When that didn't end the protests, the education minister resigned, and the government agreed to pay compensation to families who lost their children. Akanksha's parents say no official has been in contact so far to discuss compensation. Her mother says, "Why would they speak to us? We're little people, vermin." And now they worry about their son, 14-year-old Raj. They say they once hoped Raj would follow his sister's example, study hard, aim for a good job. Now they're stuck. The only way out of poverty is for Raj to go through the same system that took their daughter. Dear Hadid, NPR News, Nagpur.
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1: For Radio IQ News, I'm Craig Wright. Next week, we'll see primary elections for this fall's midterms. Michael Pope and Radio IQ politics analyst Jeff Shapiro talk about what to expect and the week that was in state government and politics.
10: All right, a lot of news to get to this week, starting with the primaries. Jeff Shapiro, looking at my calendar here, the election is Tuesday. What can voters expect to see on the ballot?
11: No shortage of intra-party competition, Michael, for the House and for the U.S. Senate. There are probably three congressional districts where we're paying the closest attention. The first, that's sort of Central Virginia up into through the Tidewater. Shannon Taylor favored to win a six-way Democratic race to take on Rob Woodman, the senior Republican in the House delegation. That district is considered potentially swingy. In the second district, Elaine Luria, a former member of Congress, is anticipated to win a four-candidate primary for a rematch with Jen Kigg, as the Republican who defeated her back in 2022. In the fifth district, that's Central Virginia down through the south side towards the North Carolina line, Tom Perriello is favored to win a three-way Democratic primary, but the Republican incumbent, John McGuire, ultra MAGA guy, is opposed for renomination. Of course, you'll remember McGuire knocked off a Republican incumbent for the nomination because that incumbent was deemed insufficiently MAGA. On the Senate side, three Republicans are looking to take on Mark Warner, the Democrat running for his fourth and final term in the U.S. Senate.
10: And then speaking of elections, I know it's kind of early to start talking about 2028, but Virginia might end up with a spot before Super Tuesday. How does that work?
11: The idea here is to give some of the more diverse states, including Virginia, a big early say in the selection of the Democratic nominee in 2028. This is largely the handiwork of Governor Spanberger, Terry McAuliffe, a former governor, former DNC chair. Other top Democrats pushed this as well. Their point is that Virginia's economic, cultural, and racial diversity makes it a natural as a proving ground for national candidates seeking to demonstrate broad appeal.
10: And then speaking of campaigns, State Senator Louise Lucas is using her campaign war chest to pay legal bills. Can she do that?
11: Yeah, David Poole, the ex-VPAP guy who knows his way around campaign finance reports, found on her report and has posted this on his Substack that Louise Lucas, the Senate budget chair, a big deal Democrat, of course, who's under investigation by the Trump Justice Department, is using $300,000 in political funds to pay legal bills, possibly, apparently, related to that investigation, which actually goes back to the Biden years. Now, it was listed as an office expense, but of course, there is a ban on the use of political dollars for personal purposes. And clearly, the optics aren't very good on this, but it's not entirely clear whether this qualifies as prohibited behavior. The Board of Elections could have a say on that.
10: Also, there is a recent state report, a report from the state about water tables. And the takeaway here is that there's really not enough groundwater to support all the development of data centers, is there?
11: Well, Eastern Virginia, of course, is the state's economic engine. And the report says that these aquifers are threatened by population growth and industrialization, translated data centers. The report says there may not be enough water for both. You think golf courses gobble up a lot of water. And that report is also indicating that there should be tougher state rules for protecting these aquifers.
10: All right, that's all the time that we've got for this week. My name is Michael Pope, and we have been joined by politics analyst and UVA scholar Jeff Shapiro. Talk to you next week.
11: Looking forward to it.
1: Dr. Anthony Fauci appeared at a contentious Senate hearing this week, and public health experts say the way he's been treated undermines their work.
3: The field of public health has been devalued significantly by leadership, and it will make it so that the public doesn't trust public health professionals.
1: Moving past a so-called moment of mistrust, that report on the way in just about 15 minutes, just after the top of the hour news, from All Things Considered on Radio IQ.
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1: Couple of traffic items to pass your way at this hour. First of all, in Montgomery County, a multi-vehicle crash on I-81 northbound, mile marker 106.4. The north right shoulder is closed, and traffic backups in that area are approximately 3 miles. Again, that is a multi-vehicle crash in Montgomery County on I-81 north, mile marker 106.4. Crews continue to work at the scene of another vehicle crash, this one in Carroll County near Hillsville on I-77 southbound at mile marker 18.1. Traffic backups in that area are approximately 4 miles.
12: 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I'm Juana Summers.
13: And I'm Sasha Pfeiffer. It seems like just about every country these days is obsessed with manufacturing. In wealthy countries, it's supposed to create better jobs. For developing countries, it's supposed to be a path up the economic ladder. Jeff Guo from our Planet Money podcast followed that thought to a manufacturing powerhouse in a very unlikely place.
14: You know the legend of El Dorado, the hidden city of gold in South America? Well, recently, Planet Money producer Luis Gallo and I went to visit a kind of modern-day El Dorado in the middle of the Amazon rainforest. To catch a glimpse of it, we walked along a dark jungle path up to an observation tower. At the top, we could see the rainforest stretching all the way to the horizon in nearly every direction, except...
15: I hear it. I hear buses.
14: Yeah. Just to the south...
15: Through those trees.
14: There was this bright line running through the jungle.
15: So on one side, we have the vast Amazon forest.
14: And then on the other side, it's a bustling metropolis. We were looking at the city of Manaus in Brazil. Manaus is a manufacturing juggernaut, filled with giant factories from the likes of LG and Samsung and BMW and Honda. Nearly every TV that is sold in Brazil, every microwave, every motorcycle, is built right here in the middle of the jungle, thousands of miles from where most Brazilians live, where for several months of the year, the highways are practically impassable. All this is the result of a decades-long experiment to kickstart economic development. This area is called the Manaus Free Zone. We met with the government official in charge of the project, Bosco Saraiva.
16: O que aconteceu? A partir dali, do início dos anos 70, foram milhares e milhares de oportunidades.
14: Saraiva told us, since the 1970s, this experiment has brought hundreds of thousands of manufacturing jobs to one of the poorest regions of Brazil. So in that sense, at least, Manaus looks like a huge economic success. But all these factories, they're here for basically one reason.
6: the tax breaks. Every year, the Brazilian government spends about $6 billion subsidizing factories here in the free zone. Without those subsidies,
16: nós perderíamos automaticamente o polo porque seria economicamente inviável. Inviável.
6: Soriva says all this manufacturing wouldn't be economically viable. It's pretty expensive to make things in the middle of the rainforest. And everybody knows this. Denis Menev is the CEO of Bemol, which is the largest department store chain in northern Brazil. He says, yeah, suppliers can get the same stuff made in China for way, way less.
7: It, of course, depends on the product, but I would say generally we're talking about half.
17: No, yeah. Half?
7: Half, yeah.
17: Is that typical?
7: Well, that's normal, yeah.
6: Menev used to serve as the Secretary of Economic Development for this region. He told us the dream has always been that one day these factories might not need so many subsidies, that they'd figure out a way to be economically competitive. Right now, the U.S. government has similar hopes. It's paying countries billions of dollars to build new microchip factories in America. But one lesson from Manaus is that getting the factories to come, that's the relatively simple part. Figuring out how those factories might one day stand on their own without subsidies, that can take years, even decades, of messy experimentation. Jeff Guo, NPR News.
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23: Songwriters, beware. 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
18: What constitutes the Gen Alpha melody is therefore that these four notes are the pillars of the melody, which means all other tones revolve around these because they're landing on strong beats or the melodic phrase ends on them.

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7: We canceled investments that we had planned for Europe and, in fact, pursuing, because we don't think that's a legal taking for the industry.
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0: I'm Sasha Pfeiffer.
1: And I'm Juana Summers. After Dr. Anthony Fauci's contentious Senate hearing, experts worry trust in public health in the U.S. may erode further.
2: You see someone like this be just completely vilified. 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Like, do I want to raise my hand?
0: Also, concerns that we are passing the limits of adaptation when it comes to withstanding the effects of climate change.
3: You cannot separate anymore the social conflicts and displacements and people suffering from these environmental changes.
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4: Live from NPR News in Washington, I'm Ryland Barton. President Trump now says the U.S. hasn't agreed to grant Ukraine licenses to produce Patriot missile systems. NPR's Franco Ordonez reports on Trump backing away from his offer earlier this month.
5: Less than 3 weeks ago, Trump told Ukrainian President Volodymyr Zelensky that the U.S. would give Ukraine a license to manufacture Patriot air defense missiles, something Kyiv has long wanted. But now Trump says the U.S. must be judicious with sharing the technology.
6: Now, we have not agreed to that. We're talking about it. But it's a hard thing to give away that kind of technology. And I don't think this would ever happen. But, you know, those people that you give that technology, they can someday turn on you.
5: Access to the missiles has been a critical part of Ukraine's defense in the war. The Biden administration sent stockpiles over to assist, but Trump has so far resisted doing so. Franco Ordonez, NPR News, the White House.
4: About 60,000 migrants crossed from Morocco into Spain's North African exclave Ceuta over the past day. It's equivalent to 70% of the population of the city, at least 57 migrants died on the journey. The Spanish government said most of the people who made the crossing soon returned voluntarily after the sudden arrival of so many triggered chaos and a humanitarian crisis. NPR's Miguel Macias has more from Spain.
7: Today, Prime Minister Pedro Sanchez had to fly to Ceuta, the Spanish territory near Morocco, where the migrants were entering to address this crisis that is turning into a PR nightmare for him. His government has been welcoming of migrants. Today, however, he called the incident a violation of Spain's territorial integrity. Strong words to describe migrants coming to the country.
4: NPR's Miguel Macias reporting. The Justice Department is increasingly charging ICE protesters with conspiracy, which can lead to years in federal prison. As NPR's Meg Anderson reports, many of these conspiracy cases have been dismissed, but some protesters have been convicted.
8: NPR looked at the use of one charge, conspiracy to impede or injure an officer, over the last 5 years. The statute has been used infrequently, historically, but since 2025, the DOJ has charged more than 36 people with it in at least 10 different states. All of them involve people protesting ICE. Aaron Turr, with the Foundation for Individual Rights and Expression, says some of these cases involve things like property destruction.
9: But some defendants aren't accused of personally engaging in that conduct. So the concern there is that the government may be casting too wide a net.
8: In a statement, the DOJ told NPR that federal prosecutors are right to prioritize these cases and that people should not mistake impeding officers with peaceful protest. Meg Anderson, NPR News.
4: U.S. stocks rose today. The S&P 500 climbed more than 0.5%. 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
10: For Radio IQ News, I'm Craig Wright. Good evening. Governor Abigail Spanberger has not yet called lawmakers back to the Capitol for a special session. But as Michael Pope tells us, she's facing a growing list of people calling for one to extend the timeline for state regulators to make a decision about allowing for a merger of Dominion Energy and Florida-based NextEra Energy.
11: First, it was a pair of Roanoke Republicans, Senator David Suderline and Delegate Joe McNamara. Then Democratic Lieutenant Governor Ghazala Hashmi added her voice. Now, former Republican Governor Jim Gilmore is among the bipartisan chorus, calling on Governor Abigail Spanberger to call lawmakers back to Richmond for a special session. They say lawmakers need to extend the six-month timeline for state regulators to make a decision on the proposed merger.
12: I would recommend that the governor call a special session and let them go into it and debate it. I think ultimately the General Assembly would decide to wait a while and to really get plenty of time to study the implications. So I think that there should, in fact, be a special session in order to delay the deadline.
11: Senator Tim Kaine says he's not really sure if the governor should call a special session or not, but he says a decision on the proposed merger should be carefully considered.
13: An upside might be the renewable energy portfolio that this merger would create. The downside that I'm sure is going to be the one that is the most analyzed is what is going to be the effect on consumers.
11: A decision on the proposed merger between Dominion and NextEra is expected by mid-January, although the State Corporation Commission is currently considering a proposal to extend that timeline. So far, no word from the governor on if she'll call lawmakers back to Richmond for a special session. I'm Michael Pope.
10: It's All Things Considered on Radio IQ. 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
0: It's All Things Considered from NPR News. I'm Sasha Pfeiffer.
6: And I'm Juana Summers. The Trump administration wants another $10 million to pay for recent Freedom 250 events, including July 4th fireworks, but some members of Congress object.
7: I knew that they had made the request, and we've got to start saying no to these corrupt slush funds, and this is one of them.
0: First News.
8: Live from NPR News in Culver City, California, I'm Dwayne Brown. The Colorado River is facing dire drought conditions, and a federal plan released today seeks to curb water usage across several of the states it supplies, including California, Arizona, and Nevada. The Colorado provides water to tens of millions of people, and those three states could face dramatic cuts in their water use over the next 2 years. Sarah Porter is with the Center for Waterway Policy at Arizona State University.
9: The amount of water that they're looking at cutting is 440,000 acres for California, which is about 10% of California's apportionment, and 760,000 acre feet for Arizona. And that is just around half of the amount of water that flows in the canal that brings Colorado River water from the western border of the state to Phoenix and Tucson to tribes, cities, and industries.
8: Moroccan security officials confronted crowds of migrants today trying to cross the border into the Spanish territory of Ceuta. This comes after a sharp influx of migrant crossing attempts this week. Michael Colocchi reports at least 57 people have died while trying to make the crossing.
10: Moroccan police used tear gas to push back migrants trying to make their way into Ceuta, one of two autonomous Spanish cities in northern Morocco. Several vehicles were set on fire during earlier clashes between the migrants and security personnel. Those who died include some who drowned or were killed in a stampede to cross a breakwater barrier near a border checkpoint. Meanwhile, Spanish authorities said they had stopped the rush of migrants making their way across the border, saying that most of the more than 50,000 people who had made the crossing by land and sea were heading back voluntarily.
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11: Radio IQ News, I'm Craig Wright. Dominion Energy said tariffs on steel and aluminum created by President Donald Trump have added hundreds of millions to the price tag of the company's Coastal Virginia offshore wind project, also known as CVOW. The news comes as Dominion has also announced a delay in completion for CVOW, though it's already generating power. Brad Kuttner has this report.
12: Dominion Energy President Bob Blue said tariffs added nearly $230 million to the multi-billion dollar project in a second quarter earnings call Friday. The new number comes after a first quarter earnings call said they added about $580 million to the project, bringing the total in tariff fees to about $800 million. A company spokesperson was unsure if Dominion would recoup any of those funds following a U.S. Supreme Court ruling that ended the tariffs. But Blue said the company expects to save over $500 million thanks to cost shift efforts by the regional power grid operator for upgrades. Other changes in cost total $40 million in savings for the more than $11.6 billion project, a new and updated cost figure. Blue also announced a delay in the project's completion beyond the original estimate of summer 2027, pointing to weather and vessel maintenance concerns, the loadout of equipment, and longer installation of certain particularly complicated turbines. Here's Blue.
13: I'm confident in the updated timeline, but let me take a step back. The strategic value of CVOW hasn't changed. It remains one of the fastest ways to bring a lot of power to our customers. And it also remains one of the most affordable sources of energy for customers.
12: CVOW is 81% complete, but because it's basically made up of individual power generating turbines, they've gone online as they've been completed.
13: It's worth noting that the 31 turbines installed to date have a capacity more than 450 megawatts. Rivaling the magnitude of some of our fossil units.
12: CVOW's completion is now expected by the end of 2027. In Richmond, I'm Brad Kuttner.
11: When asked if Dominion would seek tariff refunds, a spokesperson told Radio IQ that the utility would, quote, make the most prudent decision that will benefit our customers. It's All Things Considered from NPR on listener-supported public radio, Radio IQ. 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
3: Rain chances return for the weekend. Your Radio IQ forecast. More clouds filter into the area overnight. Lows bottom out in the upper 50s to near 70 for Richmond. Cloudy for tomorrow. A few isolated showers and storms possible for Western Virginia later on. Winds pick up some for us with highs in the upper 70s to near 92 degrees for Fredericksburg. More widespread showers and thunderstorms for Sunday, including potentially some stronger storms. Highs will reach into the mid-70s to around 89 for the Fredericksburg area. Right now, mostly sunny conditions across the Radio IQ listening area. It's 82 degrees in Blacksburg, sunshine in 86 in Roanoke and Lynchburg. 86 degrees also in Richmond, sunshine in Charlottesville, 90 degrees. It's 89 in Fredericksburg, 87 in Danville, sunshine and 84 degrees in Stanton. Just a few clouds in Wise and 79 degrees.
4: 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I'm Sasha Pfeiffer.
0: And I'm Juana Summers. Each week, a guest draws a card from NPR's wildcard deck and answers a big question about their life. Country legend Shania Twain had a childhood full of poverty and abuse. But on her new album, she's looking back at her early years and finding some of the silver linings. The album is called Little Miss Twain, a title that comes from performing in bars starting when she was 8 years old.
5: I was a little girl singing. That little girl was introduced often, because I was the only child in those environments most of the time. Mm-hmm. Ladies and gentlemen, welcome to the stage, Little Miss Twain.
0: Shania Twain spoke with Wildcard host Rachel Martin.
6: What are you looking forward to when you're older?
5: Well, older...
6: You can define what that means.
5: Exactly.
6: Well, 2 years from now, tomorrow, 20 years?
5: No, I want to live till to be 200.
6: 200?
5: Yeah. I don't care how unrealistic that is. That's, yeah. I would rather project longevity mm-hmm. and imagine that whatever it is that I want to do next or accomplish doesn't have to be rushed. So if I only think, oh, well, I'm only going to live to be 80.
6: Yeah.
5: If that's my projection.
6: Right.
5: Well, then I better hurry friggin' up.
6: Yeah. Yep.
5: Because I've got so much to do.
6: Yeah.
5: I got to, like, I'm never going to absorb it. I'm not going to live in the moment with it. And I'm going to be rushing through it. And I don't want to live, like, life
6: yep.
5: with urgency. Right?
6: Oh, my God. I hear you so much on that. Yeah.
5: So... I want to do whatever it is I want to do. I want to do it with quality. I want to absorb it. I want to enjoy it. I want to make so much more music, different kinds of music. You know, dude, there's so many things to do. And I can't do all of it in
6: right.
5: just
6: You're,
5: 20
6: you
5: years.
6: You need 200 years.
5: Exactly.
6: I love it. I'm all for it. Let's meet again.
5: Exactly.
6: 100 years from now.
5: Right? You got to use your imagination. This is what
6: powerful.
5: I do for a living. This is Magic. What I've done since I was a small child. My imagination is my yeah. medicine. It's my escape. It's my joy. It's my mood. It's mm-hmm. my energy. Mm-hmm. So, you know, in my imagination, I'm going to live to be 200 and I'm going to achieve all these incredible things.
0: 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Her new album, Little Miss Twain, is out now.
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4: Actor Tom Holland is in mythic hero mode this month. First, he played the son of Odysseus in Christopher Nolan's Odyssey. Now he's starring in the contemporary myth, Spider-Man: Brand New Day. Given that the Odyssey is close to 3,000 years old, we don't have to worry about spoilers. With the new Spider-Man, we do. Critic Bob Mondello has promised to be careful.
8: Let's begin where a scruffy, no longer in high school, Spidey does.
9: Hi. My name is Peter Parker.
8: He's reading a note he's written for the love of his life.
9: You don't remember me, but we used to know each other. Something bad was going to happen, and the only way to stop it was to make everyone forget about me.
8: A bigger sacrifice than it might be for most people.
9: Because I'm not just Peter Parker. I'm Spider-Man.
8: Now, if you're coming fresh to this story, this is all the background you really need. The next thing he says sets up where we're going.
9: Maybe I'll never read this to you. Maybe I'm just writing this for me. And maybe that's my responsibility, to live alone with the truth.
8: With great power and all that. Peter's no longer a spider teen, and though four solitary years of drowning his sorrows in crime fighting have helped him regain the hearts of New Yorkers...
10: You okay, kid? Yeah, you're okay.
8: He's seriously lonely, living in a scuzzy apartment and following the social media adventures of his beloved MJ and best pal Ned, who've moved on without him.
11: Final semester, MIT.
12: Ned, who do you think is actually watching these?
11: Maybe someone.
12: Okay, well, bye, someone.
8: When they return to New York, Peter takes a chance and pops by.
12: Nice flowers.
9: Oh, they're a housewarming gift.
12: I'm MJ.
9: I'm just a neighbor from across the hall.
12: Friendly neighbor.
8: All of which is sort of a side issue, because while he's clearly struggling with work-life balance, there's also something off about his human arachnid balance.
9: What is happening to me?
8: His body is changing, going through what actually

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6: In Portland, Oregon, I'm Rima Mahreis in for Kai Rizdal. It is Friday, the 31st of July. Good to have you along, everyone. It has been quite a week in the economy, and we've got about 7 minutes or so to sort through it. So let's get into it. Here with me are Sudeep

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0: Look, open source software, basically anyone can download it and use it. There's not really any guardrails on that. What folks at Anthropic and OpenAI are a bit worried about is, you know, what if the Chinese government wants to use that for ill against the United States?
1: I'm Natalie Kitroev. That's coming up on The Daily from The New York Times.
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4: For Radio IQ News, I'm Craig Wright. Good evening. Governor Abigail Spanberger has not yet called lawmakers back to the Capitol for a special session. But as Michael Pope tells us, she's facing a growing list of people calling for one to extend the timeline for state regulators to make a decision about allowing for a merger of Dominion Energy and Florida-based NextEra Energy.
5: First, it was a pair of Roanoke Republicans, Senator David Söderlein and Delegate Joe McNamara. Then Democratic Lieutenant Governor Ghazala Hashmi added her voice. Now, former Republican Governor Jim Gilmore is among the bipartisan chorus, calling on Governor Abigail Spanberger to call lawmakers back to Richmond for a special session. They say lawmakers need to extend the six-month timeline for state regulators to make a decision on the proposed merger.
6: I would recommend that the governor call a special session and let them go into it and debate it. I think ultimately the General Assembly would decide to wait a while and to really get plenty of time to study the implications. So I think that there should, in fact, be a special session in order to delay the deadline.
5: Senator Tim Kaine says he's not really sure if the governor should call a special session or not, but he says a decision on the proposed merger should be carefully considered.
7: An upside might be the renewable energy portfolio that this merger would create. The downside that I'm sure is going to be the one that is the most analyzed is what is going to be the effect on consumers.
5: A decision on the proposed merger between Dominion and NextEra is expected by mid-January, although the State Corporation Commission is currently considering a proposal to extend that timeline. So far, no word from the governor on if she'll call lawmakers back to Richmond for a special session. I'm Michael Pope.
4: The governor has restored the right to vote for over 66,000 formerly incarcerated Virginians. Secretary of the Commonwealth Candy Munden King, whose office handles the rights of restoration process, said the wave of restorations came after former Governor Glenn Youngkin offered it to only a few thousand every year during his four-year term.
8: Over the past 6 months, our work has been guided by Governor Spanberger's deep belief that Virginians who serve their time deserve their civil rights.
4: Virginia is one of a handful of states that takes the right to vote from those convicted of a felony and then requires gubernatorial approval to restore those rights. This fall, an effort to roll that law back will go before Virginia voters, an effort Spanberger says she supports. The majority of Americans use some form of social media, according to the Pew Research Center. A team of researchers at Virginia Tech spent the past 8 years trying to better understand how human behavior influences the version of reality we see online, as Roxy Todd reports.
9: Alice Chang noticed a lot of her friends on social media seemed to be eating amazing dinners and having enviable adventures in far-off countries.
10: Think about, like, on your, like, Instagram feed, everybody's having, like, an amazing vacation, but you're having, like, normal life.
9: Chang, who teaches information technology at Virginia Tech, spent 8 years studying which types of images and stories people are most likely to share. She asked over 1,000 people to participate in a study that mimics social media platforms. They tended to show a glossier, more action-packed version of their lives. And those posts often got the most attention through likes and shares.
10: Whatever you're seeing in the online feed is not the representation of the real world.
9: She points to some viral video trends, like one that showed teenagers chewing on Tide laundry pods, which led many to the hospital after being poisoned. As social media companies develop technologies with more artificial intelligence, Chang says they may use our biases to push us toward a skewed version of reality. She advises to keep all this in mind when making health or shopping decisions, and try to educate young people about social media literacy and why they should be wary of trusting videos in their feeds as real. I'm Roxy Todd.
4: And a note of disclosure, Radio IQ is a service of Virginia Tech. Today, explained on the way at 7 o'clock, but up next, the Daily from the New York Times. I'm Craig Wright for Radio IQ News. I hope you have an enjoyable, relaxing, and safe weekend.

0: He is Bill Perkins. The book is Die With Zero, Getting All You Can From Your Money and Your Life. Today's show was produced by Danielle Hewitt. It was edited by Jenny Lawton and engineered by Patrick Boyd and David Tadashore. Gabriel Donatov is our fact checker. The rest of the team, Hadi Muagdi, Peter Balanon Rosen, Kelly Wessinger, Ariana Espuru, Dustin DeSoto, Denise Guerra, and Sean Ramos from Miles Bryan is a dad again. Welcome to the team, Desmond. Management is Avishai Artsy, Amina El Sadi, and Jolie Myers. Executive producer Miranda Kennedy has France in her pants. We use music by Breakmaster Cylinder, and I'm Noelle King. Today Explained is distributed by WNYC, and the show is a part of Vox.
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2: This is the BBC World Service, and coming up after the news, the global story. If you could change your baby's genes, would you do it? For thousands of dollars, new biotech companies say they can map 99% of an embryo's genome and help prevent genetic diseases.
3: Basically, sex is for fun and embryo screening is for babies.
2: But what sorts of ethical questions does this create? Join me, Asma Khalid, in 2 minutes.
4: Out shortly.
5: BBC News with Fiona MacDonald. The boss of Hugging Face, one of the companies recently hacked by out-of-control artificial intelligence models, says AI firms must be held accountable for cyber attacks carried out by their creations. Hugging Face was breached by a rogue OpenAI bot that broke out of a test environment. The World Meteorological Organization has warned that the El Niño weather pattern is expected to intensify over the next 3 months. This, the UN says, will contribute to continuing heat waves, notably in Europe. The authorities in the central Greek region of Boeotia have ordered hundreds to evacuate by boat after a coastal town was hemmed in by flames. FIFA's chief operating officer Kevin Lamour has joined the growing chorus of criticism of its president Gianni Infantino over his plan to sell stakes in the World Cup to private investors. However, the South American Football Confederation has declined to criticise the proposal, unlike three other regional bodies. Spanish officials say the vast majority of an estimated 50,000 migrants who entered its North African territory of Ceuta on Thursday have now returned to Morocco. On a visit to Ceuta, the Prime Minister, Pedro Sanchez, condemned the influx as an attack and blamed trafficking gangs. Police in the US state of Arizona have released two ransom notes in the hope the public can help identify whoever abducted the mother of the television presenter Savannah Guthrie. The first demanded millions of dollars in Bitcoin. The other claimed Nancy Guthrie died shortly after she was abducted. Pakistani authorities say the remains of a third climber have been found by rescuers searching a mountain in the Karakoram range bordering China. And archaeologists using laser scanning technology have discovered hundreds of ancient earthworks in the Amazon rainforest. BBC News.
2: If you could pay $2,500 to genetically test an embryo and know whether your baby had a rare genetic condition, would you do it? Would you do it just to be able to pick whether you could deliver a boy or a girl? Well, people are. In fact, the richest man in the world, Elon Musk, has at least 14 children. And according to the Washington Post, for at least one of those kids, Musk and his partner genetically screened the embryo through a California biotech startup that's been getting a lot of attention for promising to map 99% of an embryo's genome.
3: So what ORCID does is it upgrades the amount of information that parents get access to.
2: The company is called ORCID Health, and it's one of a handful of fertility startups that's offering similar services.
3: They can scan for thousands of diseases that previous technology completely missed.
2: That's ORCID's founder, Noor Siddiqui, speaking on a podcast.
3: Diseases like pediatric cancers, adult onset cancers, birth defects, neurodevelopmental disorders, genetic forms of autism, genetically complex diseases where it's not just...
2: Now, we reached out to Orchid Health for comment, but have knocked her back. And the company has not confirmed whether or not Musk and his partner were indeed clients. But this story is not just about Musk and Orchid. It's about our society as a whole. This question of whether we can stop genetic diseases before birth and how far we're willing to go in the quest for the so-called perfect baby. From the BBC, I'm Asma Khalid in Washington, D.C. And today on The Global Story, if you could change your baby's genes, would you?
4: My name's Professor Adam Rutherford, and...
2: Professor.
4: I only say that because I got promoted today.
2: Congratulations!
4: So I'm a professor of genetics at University College London, where I specialize in the history of genetics, but specifically the history of eugenics.
2: Well, just the man we wanted to talk to then. We want to dive into the development of genetic testing, specifically genetic testing for expectant parents, and all of the moral and ethical complexities that exist in that conversation. And I want to understand, when you have a company like Orchid Health, they say that for the cost of $2,500 per embryo, they can map 99% of an embryo's genome. You are, as we say, a trained geneticist. So what exactly does this mean?
4: I don't really know what the answer to that question is. And I don't mean that in the sense that I don't know because I haven't looked at it. I don't know because the way it's phrased is deliberately opaque in order to sell the product that they're selling, which claims to be the ability to make predictions about certain biological traits that can be selected for in prospective children that have not been born yet but will be conceived through the IVF process. So what they're doing there, they're taking a cell from the fertilized embryo as it's growing, and then they sequence the entire genome. And from that, you can tell what type of genes throughout the whole genome of the 20,000 or so genes that a human has in every single cell, they can read on a digital file which says you have this version of this gene and this version of this gene. So from an embryo selection point of view, in the old version, you'd be looking for disease genes and choosing not to include them in the implantation of IVF, right? What these types of companies, and I won't speak to Orchid specifically, but there are a few of these companies and they all offer roughly the same service, is they're offering to genomically characterize these fertilized embryos so that you can choose what versions of what genes you implant into the mother that then turns into a child, right?
2: Okay.
4: So for diseases, there's a sort of fundamental problem with understanding what the relationship between complex diseases and genomes is, right? Because it's very difficult to predict polygenic diseases, which is that there is a huge influence from not just one, but multiple genes. And that applies to most types of diseases that affect most people. So things like cardiovascular disease or mental health diseases, schizophrenia. Monogenic diseases are diseases where the root cause, the etiology, is one single gene, which is characterized by one single mutation in that gene. Everyone has the same set of genes, but they are slightly different to each other in individuals. And sometimes, mercifully rarely, there are mutated versions of individual genes, and those genes are the cause of specific diseases. There's something like 8,000 or 9,000 monogenic diseases that have been identified.
2: Oh, wow. Okay.
4: Most of them are extremely rare.
2: But when you do a normal genetic screening, whether you're in the US or the UK, they're presumably not checking for all 8,000 to 9,000 of those, are they?
4: No, they're absolutely not. And mostly when you're going through the IVF process, you only invoke that genetic testing if there's a history of that disease in your family. And we've been offering that service since the mid-80s. It's free on the NHS in the UK, where we have socialized healthcare. Mm. That is available through IVF clinics all around the world, and I do not disagree with that. The problem is when you get to polygenic complex disorders, which are much more difficult to associate the genetic variants with the actual manifestation of the disease. Orchid and other companies in the States, because this is largely a US-based phenomenon due to regulatory reasons, they purport to offer services for the selection of complex diseases, the reduction of complex diseases, not just monogenic diseases. So for that reason, people like me look at this and go, well, you know, I'm not in the business of telling you how to spend your money. And I understand going through the IVF process is traumatic and important. But I think these companies are selling something which is scientifically spurious. What they're actually buying is a negligible, almost immeasurably small, if it exists at all, probabilistic increase for those traits or diseases that would be overturned instantaneously by environmental factors.
2: Let's go back in time a bit, and I just want to understand the context in which we are having these conversations, because the ability to test an embryo is more common nowadays because of IVF. And it is easy to perhaps forget how just frankly novel and new IVF technology is. This began, I believe, just in the late 1970s.
4: That's exactly right. So we've been doing IVF since 1978. Louise Brown famously was the first IVF baby. As everyone knows now, I think something like 5 or 6 million people have been born through the IVF process. And that is the external fertilization of an egg and then implanting it into a mother, either the same mother or a surrogate mother. The next stage in this story happens a couple of years later, which we sort of broadly refer to as embryo selection. So it is choosing fertilized embryos whilst going through the IVF process in order that those potential children are free from specific diseases. The first time this was done was in the, I think, 1980 in the Hammersmith Hospital, not far from here in the BBC studios in London. And it was a selection of embryos from a family who had a history of a particular type of developmental disorder, which only occurs in boys. So the first wave of embryo selection to prevent disease in children through the IVF process was simply to select female fertilized eggs and implant them. So you only select girls, therefore the disease isn't going to manifest in their children. And I think we can agree that that is a positive step in alleviating individual suffering in children and their families, right? Through the course of the 80s, this form of embryo selection begins to develop for specific diseases that we understand the genetics of, and they include things like Huntington's disease or cystic fibrosis or Duchenne muscular dystrophy. The first types of genetic diseases that were characterized in the late 80s and into the 90s. As we get into the 90s and the 2000s and now the 2010s and into the 20s, the technology keeps developing. Our understanding of genetic disorders becomes like hugely enriched after the Human Genome Project in 2001. Then it was published again in 2003, 7, 9, 15, and the final sequence of the human genome was published last year.
2: Just last year. So throughout the 2000s, we've been able to more, sort of with more direct insight, look, you're saying, at the human genome. And in mapping that human genome, it provided us with the ability to understand genetics further of ourselves, but also the genetics of an embryo.
4: That is correct, but there's lots of caveats within that. So the first rounds, the stuff I was talking about a minute ago about the first diseases, are monogenic. But as we got into the 2000, the post-Human Genome Project era, what we began to find is that for most diseases, they are polygenic. And not just that, it's not just the genes, it's also the environment as well. So, you know, you and I could have exactly the same versions of genes involved in some complex disorder like diabetes or cardiovascular disease or schizophrenia, and we could have exactly the same genes. But one of us might get it, the disease, and one of us might not. And that would have been heavily influenced by the environment in which we're raised, the food we ate, the levels of poverty. Because, you know, the biggest correlating factor for most diseases is poverty.
2: I see. Adam, it does seem like we're living in this age of optimization, whether we're talking about self-optimization, right? And in terms of trying to optimize our human body, trying to optimize our offspring here. The CEO of Orchid, a woman by the name of Noor Siddiqui, she had this to say.
6: Like, I think basically sex is for fun and embryo screening is for babies. I think that it's going to become insane not to screen for these things.
4: It's an interesting quote, isn't it? An interesting sideline in this is that almost no sex that humans have results in babies. We have successfully as a species decoupled sex from reproduction. So I didn't disagree with that bit. But I mean, the first thing is, this is only available to wealthy people in very limited areas of the world. So that's one aspect to it. Mm. The second thing is, even though we have successfully decoupled sex from reproduction, and most of the sex that we have is for fun, most babies are conceived through that old-fashioned method. And I don't know whether they are seriously proposing that all babies should be created via IVF and then we can just have sex for fun and not think about babies at all. But it's a strange sort of science fiction dystopian idea that we are not only going to decouple sex from reproduction, like statistically, but absolutely.
2: Well, Adam, I want to understand what traits we are actually able to test and select for scientifically at this point. You mentioned a number of diseases. Can you actually test for things like, I don't know, hair color, height, intelligence?
4: Yeah, no. Well, no. Sort of. I mean, like, one of the problems with this whole conversation, I mean, not the conversation with you, but the whole sort of public discourse conversation is that this stuff is wickedly complicated. But, you know, instead of answering the question about whether we can predict intelligence or height, which are really complex, let's take a more simple one, right? Eye color. Yeah?
2: Okay.
4: So eye color is the first trait that school children are taught in order to understand human genetics.
2: I remember this vaguely.
4: Okay.
2: Yes.
4: And you'll remember that all the listeners will remember that in order to have blue eyes, you have to have two versions of the blue eye gene. Rather, and if you've got one version of a brown eye gene and one version of a blue eye, the brown eye is dominant, and therefore you'll have brown eyes, right? You've just passed, like, you know, basic high school genetics.
2: High school biology, yeah.
4: It's not true, right?
2: Interesting.
4: It isn't really true in any meaningful sense. It was a scheme that was first described in 1909 by the leaders of the eugenics movement in the States, who wanted to show that every characteristic, even the most simple ones, like eye color, are monogenic. They are caused by one gene in a statistically predictable way.
2: So you're saying eye color is not a monogenic trait?
4: Well, the first thing to point out is that eyes are not blue or brown. Right? There's a full spectrum of eye color in humans, from very, very pale to almost black. If you look at the eyes of someone you're looking at, you will see that they have different colors within
2: different
4: their
2: shades.
4: Irises. Yes. Some people have what's known as heterochromia, so they have bits of the eye one color and bits are a different color. Some people have one eye that's different color to the other one. So the whole notion that there is blue and brown and they're inherited in this very particular binary way, which is understandable and therefore actionable from a eugenics point of view, is total nonsense. So the way we teach genetics, we start by teaching children a fiction, right? A fiction which we've inherited from the history of genetics. So when you say, like, okay, we know how eye color works, and therefore you could do an embryo selection.
2: If you do an embryo selection, exactly, yeah.
4: Right, you can't do that. That is impossible to do.
2: Huh.
4: I've had my genome sequenced, and based on the genes that I have that relate to pigmentation in my eyes, there is a 67% chance that I have brown eyes.
2: Now, okay, I got to look. Adam, I can't see. We're on a Zoom screen.
4: Yeah. I mean, I've known the color of my eyes for a while now due to the technology of mirrors. And if you were to dig me up in 1,000 years' time and get some DNA out of me and make a prediction about what my eye colors were, you'd be right 2 out of 3 times. Now, that's eye color, supposedly the most understood trait that humans have. So now you ask me about, can we make predictions about the genetics of intelligence?
2: IQ, let's say.
4: All right. So we do know that intelligence or cognitive behaviors, or IQ specifically, have a large genetic component to them. And an equally big part is influenced by your environment.
2: Mm-hmm.
4: Okay. We know that there are hundreds of genes that make a very small cumulative contribution to the variation in those traits. And we know that because we sequence the genomes of literally millions of people and pool them together, and then we can extract meaningful statistics from them. So intelligence and height are heavily influenced by hundreds of genes with tiny variations. You take things like IQ, which I do think is a valid metric, although there are complexities within that, and understanding the history of IQ is really important, but we'll park that for a minute. IQ tests have an error margin of 5 points, right? So you take the same test 10 times over the course of a month, and your range will be plus or minus 5. We know that you can increase your IQ in a test if you have a cup of coffee before you start it. It's heavily influenced by the time of day, all sorts of factors like that. Now, the calculations of how much you can increase your IQ by selecting an embryo which had genes associated most closely with higher IQ is about 2 points, 1 or 2 points. It's about the equivalent of having a cup of coffee before you take the test. We know how to make more intelligent babies. You do that by reading them books. or having access to healthcare or free education or access to sporting facilities.
2: Well, Adam, let's talk about one thing that you say you can test for. And I know you can test for as well, because I had one of my children through IVF. I happen to not have the other one through IVF. So, and that is sex, as you say. Certain diseases might be more applicable to one particular sex. And so there was a reason to select that for health purposes. But presumably nowadays, people can genetically screen and they are told the sex and they can choose which one they want.
4: Well, this is a real, it's not,
2: and
4: you're absolutely right.
2: That's a real ethical question, Adam. I mean, yeah.
4: We know that this happens in countries where there is a financial and economic premium on having male children.
2: Mm.
4: It's not legal, and it's, I don't think it's ethical either. But yeah, I mean, it's one of those cases where the technology that we've invented has inadvertently created these moral and ethical conundrums yeah. that we then have to deal with. We repeatedly do this, invent technologies which pose new societal questions.
2: Mm-hmm.
4: And I think often there is deployment of those technologies to the people as services and sometimes as commercial services, which we haven't really fully contemplated what the moral and ethical ramifications of those things might be.
2: When we talk about the tricky ethical predicaments some of the screening raises, it makes me think of another term that I'm hearing quite a bit in our current context, and that is eugenics. It is a term that's kind of thrown around by critics around some of this advancement in genetic screening. Now, before we get to whether or not this is a fair comparison, can you just define for us what eugenics is?
4: It is the process by which you try to maximize particular characteristics in the next generation through reproductive control. So it's a long-standing phenomenon. All societies have engaged in this type of behavior since mm-hmm. the records begin, mostly through arranged marriages and infanticide. But in the mm-hmm. late 19th century, following Darwin's discovery of natural selection, his half-cousin, Francis Galton, sort of formalized the concept of eugenics for the improvement of the, I'm using air quotes for people who aren't watching, for the stock of the British people. And so it was the idea that you could improve the quality of the population by controlling reproductive rights of primarily women.
2: Mm.
4: And it was instantly very popular in the UK and particularly in America, in the USA. But in the UK, for various reasons, we never had any eugenics official policy. But in the States, from 1907 onwards and throughout the course of the 20th century, enforced sterilization of mm-hmm. people deemed unworthy of reproductive rights was perpetrated through eugenic laws in 31 states. And the estimates vary, but somewhere between 70,000 and 500,000, mostly women, mostly working class or descendants of the enslaved or Native Americans.
2: Mostly African Americans, right?
4: Were sterilized against their will or knowledge. In an attempt, a government-sanctioned attempt to improve the quality of the people. And that's the basic premise of eugenics.
2: Adam, what do you make of the comparisons between embryo selection that we're seeing now and the kind of eugenics that was being practiced in the early 20th century? Is that a fair comparison in your view?
4: I don't think it's a useful comparison, and I think it's not useful for a couple of reasons. The first is that by my definition, which is mostly held by scholars in this area, eugenics is a state-imposed authoritarian regime, right? So it's the state, it's the powerful saying, these people can reproduce because we like them, these people can't reproduce because we don't like them, okay? The second thing is that the types of technologies that we're talking about now more often than not, are individual choice. They give parents the choice about the babies that they're going to have and hopefully the health of the babies that they're going to have. So I don't think it's eugenics in that classical definition. A lot of discussion occurs saying where people say, well, that just sounds like eugenics. I find those semantic arguments quite uninformative. So I tend not to use eugenics to describe the current technologies.
2: Mm-hmm.
4: But I think they are technologies which would have been of great interest to the eugenicists of the early 20th century had they been available to them. It's worth remembering that we don't mate randomly, right? We choose our partners. We have children with people, hopefully, that we want to have children with. We're always choosing what type of babies we're trying to have because we don't mate with random strangers, thankfully.
2: And then when we talk about testing for various genetic conditions, it does sound, to some degree, futuristic and, as we've said, raises all sorts of ethical conundrums. But there are diseases, conditions that have substantially declined in prevalence as a result of being able to genetically test. And many folks who work in this field, right, wouldn't they argue that this has been really beneficial for society as a whole?
4: Yes, and I make that case very explicitly. We've got good evidence for it over the 20th century before there was genetic testing. So diseases like Tay-Sachs, which was, when it was first identified, it was in Jewish families in the 1880s. And as a result of genetic counseling, which is simply advising that parents who have Tay-Sachs running in their family should not have children with these people. As a result of that, Jewish communities in particularly in New York and America more broadly, have massively reduced the incidence of Tay-Sachs without any like molecular genetic intervention, simply by understanding the inheritance pattern of those diseases. In various Muslim communities all over the world, there has been this form of genetic counseling for centuries through, you know, specific imams, like recognizing that diseases emerge in particular families as a result of first cousin marriages, for example. So genetic counseling is not new. We're just much, much better at it these days. And absolutely, our purpose as geneticists is not just to understand the human genome, but to use it to alleviate human suffering. In the modern era, through gene therapy, there are now diseases that have been cured. So there are people with sickle cell anemia who've had it all of their lives who now do not have sickle cell anemia.
2: And Adam, to be clear, gene therapy is when you are essentially able to fix or replace a faulty gene?
4: Insert a corrected version of that gene.
2: Into
4: the cells that where the disease actually manifests.
2: I mean, I will say again, in full transparency, when you have one child born through IVF and the other not, there's an element of like relinquishing control that you have to learn when you don't have an IVF child. Because when you do the genetic testing, they tell you if a certain chromosome is missing a portion or if it's been deleted. And they will advise you that it's probably not worth implanting that embryo because it will likely lead to a miscarriage. And I don't know, I think so many women have gone through so many miscarriages. It's a sense of like emotional relief to be told some of that information. You know, we've talked about the pros and cons of this technology. And I want to understand from you, as somebody who studies genetics, what makes you hopeful about this sort of genetic screening technology?
4: I think that the advent of gene therapy, which has really only happened in the last 2 years, and so this has been a question that we've been trying to address for the last 50 years. And when I was an undergraduate in the 90s, we were talking about gene therapy, but it never really took off. It turned out to be a much harder nut to crack than we'd initially thought. So the idea that rather than dealing with the symptoms of a disease, we actually treat the underlying cause. Now, there were reports just after the Human Genome Project was published that we would know

0: Realization of this type of product is that they create false hope based on spurious marketing and incomplete, immature science. And we have to be cautious because we're not talking about experimenting on mice or fruit flies or zebrafish, which are the animals that we use to test and design and invent these things. We're talking about people. And the history of this subject is people taking scientific ideas before they're ready and using them on real people. And the result has always been disastrous.
1: Well, Adam, thank you so much for joining us and walking us through all this complex information. I really appreciate it.
0: My pleasure, Asma. It's nice to talk to you.
1: The BBC did reach out to both Orchid Health and Elon Musk for comment, but has not heard back. 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That's it from us today. We'll be back again on Monday, same time, same place.
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4: The fitness trends of today are not a revolution, but simply a revival. 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
5: 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You know, they worked in farms, they worked in fields, they worked in agrarian disciplines or fishing disciplines. They worked in the home. In the 19th century, their work becomes far more sedentary. So you get far more people engaged in it.
4: I'm Meghna Chakrabarty. 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
6: Live from NPR News in Washington, I'm Ryland Barton. FIFA is abandoning a controversial plan to sell stakes of the World Cup to private investors after opposition from European countries. The private investors included a firm run by Joshua Kushner, brother of President Trump's son-in-law. It's a stunning defeat for FIFA President Gianni Infantino, a Trump ally, just weeks after the lucrative Men's World Cup. Some EU countries are calling for Spain's borders to be closed as the country tries to deal with an influx of tens of thousands of migrants from Morocco. Terry Schultz reports the EU Commission chief calls the situation unacceptable.
7: Spanish authorities say they've turned back roughly half the people who arrived in the tiny Spanish town of Ceuta by land or sea from Morocco. European Commission chief Ursula von der Leyen says she's assigned officials to help Spain manage the situation, insisting the crossings must stop immediately and that smuggling networks must be dismantled. She underscores that people entering the bloc must be returned quickly. Several EU governments have called for the suspension of Spanish participation in the passport-free Schengen system so that the migrants Americans cannot travel on into other countries. The Italian government says it's temporarily closed its air and sea borders with Spain, and France announced it will step up controls at the Spanish border. For NPR News, I'm Terry Schultz in Brussels.
6: Major oil companies reported massive profits while fighting between Iran and the U.S. drove up the price of oil. ExxonMobil and Chevron both more than doubled their profits in the second quarter. Some lawmakers have proposed taxing oil producers for war.